I had wondered in my own mind if they had really been translated into the kingdom of his dear son, because the next to the last time I had visited them, I took a dear brother with me, Brother Walter Meister, who used to be here in your midst, because he had known this woman. And he went along, and on the way there, he said, "You know, I wonder about this woman." And when we got there and we met some of their young converts, the greeting that this dear brother got from one of them, and I don't mean to be sacrilegious here, but the brother stretched out his hand, and one of these young converts, instead of saying, "Greetings, dear brother," or something like that, said, looked at him from top to bottom and said, "Ho, ho, ho, the jolly green giant." Yes. And the brother said to me finally, after 7 years, he said, "You know, all those that were converted are not with us anymore." And beloved, they never did find out the truth of the matter, that if we abdicate our responsibility to the whole gospel of Jesus Christ, we don't only lose spiritually, we lose numerically too. We lose numerically too. I don't know how few of them are still left, but I'm sure they've got a tough time making ends meet. Beloved, God forbid that we should abdicate, even a little bit, our responsibility to that gospel and doctrine that was delivered to us. Because if there ever was a point in time when that is the prescription for the ills of the world, it's now. And in the very precious few years ahead of us that we have yet to preach it with all our heart, with all our soul, and with all our strength and mind. And if we water it down, and if we compromise with it, and if we don't follow on the course that has delivered it to us, very well it might be said of us someday, we did not have what it took to be the lights in the world, a city set on a hill that cannot be hid, and the salt of the earth, which makes all the difference in the world. I find in the people that I meet that they have gone through all of the other isms and religions. They have sought and found them empty because they had not the power to change, and they had not the Spirit of the living God, because that is the power that changes, nothing else. And if God would keep that message alive here, some might yet have to wrestle for a few more Sundays with that powerful urge that you feel right now that almost persuades you to be a Christian. Perhaps I ought to just simply close with the most sobering thought, that almost is not good enough in the eyes of God. That a partial acceptance of it is not enough. That it is exactly with us as it was with Naaman the Syrian, who was a leper, and whom God sent this lovely little girl into his household and said, "Master, you know, I have a prophet that can help you. There is a prophet of God among the captives of Israel that can give you an answer. And this great man of renown sent someone to bring the prophet." And the prophet didn't budge. The prophet didn't budge. And the prophet knew why. The proud man had to be humbled. And he said, "Send Naaman to me." And Naaman had to go, and he was angry with the edict that he got. He's Jordan, muddy Jordan. He had to dip himself in it. Oh, not once, and maybe hold his nose and close his eyes. Not twice, and maybe hold his breath. 7 times. And he argued with the prophet. He said, there are purer, cleaner rivers in Syria than this muddy Jordan. No. The prophet said, "Naaman, if you're going to be healed of leprosy, it's going to be on God's terms. It isn't going to change. The longer you go, the worse it's going to get. It isn't going to change until you do it God's way 7 times. In muddy Jordan." And finally, having it probably exhausted his last excuse, this man was humble enough
to dip himself in this miry water 7 times. And coming out of that water on the 7th time was a leper whose skin had been made as that of a newborn child. My dear ones, it's the end of the experience that gives peace with God, not the outset of it. It isn't Christ up our sleeve 1 minute and in our heart the next. And it isn't accepting Christ as some kind of buddy to go with us. Christ is and always was and shall forever be the only begotten Son of the living God. And if you want Him, you have to let Him get rid of all of you and everything that clings to that. And to paraphrase Naaman's experience, on the 7th time, when it's all been done by the power of God, we too come up as white as snow. I'm glad that it hasn't changed in those many years. And I'm glad that it hasn't changed here in recent years like it has in other places. And if you, brothers and sisters, want to know your responsibility, then we need to look at the scripture every day which says, examine yourself and see if you are in the faith. And if you are, so also is the church. And if the church is, so also is the message of salvation. And if that message is, so also will decisions need to be made, and conversions will take place. It has to be God's way, and it has to be all of it, with nothing removed, to do the job where old things have passed away and all things have become new. And without all of that, nobody has been born again.

this morning, the Acts of the Apostles, chapter 26, and I believe that there is a good reason for it, known perhaps at this moment to God alone. The Acts of the Apostles, chapter 26. Then Agrippa said unto Paul, "Thou art permitted to speak for thyself." Then Paul stretched forth his hand and answered for himself, "I think myself happy, O King Agrippa, because I shall answer for myself this day before thee concerning all the things whereof I am accused of the Jews, especially because I know thee to be an expert in all customs and questions which are among the Jews. Wherefore I beseech thee to hear me patiently. My manner of life from my youth, which was at the first among mine own nation at Jerusalem, know all the Jews, which knew me from the beginning, if they would testify that after the most straitest sect of our religion I lived a Pharisee. And now I stand and am judged for the hope of the promise made of God unto our fathers, which promise our 12 tribes instantly serving God day and night hope to come. For which hope's sake, King Agrippa, I am accused of the Jews. Why should it be thought a thing incredible with you that God should raise the dead? I verily thought with myself that I ought to do many things contrary to the name of Jesus of Nazareth. Which thing I also did in Jerusalem, and many of the saints did I shut up in prison, having received authority from the chief priests. And when they were put to death, I gave my voice against them. And I punished them oft in every synagogue, and compelled them to blaspheme. And being exceedingly mad against them, I persecuted them even unto strange cities. Whereupon, as I went to Damascus with authority and commission from the chief priests, at midday, O king, I saw in the way a light from heaven, above the brightness of the sun, shining round about me and them which journeyed with me. And when we were all fallen to the earth, I heard a voice speaking unto me and saying in the Hebrew tongue, Saul, Saul, why persecutest thou me? It is hard for thee to kick against the pricks. And I said, Who art thou, Lord? And he said, I am Jesus, whom thou persecutest. But rise and stand upon thy feet, for I have appeared unto thee for this purpose, to make thee a minister and a witness, both of these things which thou hast seen, and of those things which I will appear unto thee, delivering thee from the people and from the Gentiles, unto whom now I send thee, to open their eyes, and to turn them from darkness to light, and from the power of Satan unto God, that they may receive forgiveness of sins, an inheritance among them which are sanctified by faith that is in me. Whereupon, O king, I was not disobedient unto the heavenly vision, but showed first unto them of Damascus, and at Jerusalem, and throughout all the coasts of Judea, and then to the Gentiles, that they should repent, and turn to God, and do works meet for repentance. For these causes the Jews caught me in the temple and went about to kill me. Having therefore obtained help of God, I continue unto this day, witnessing both to small and great, saying none other things than those which the prophets and Moses did say should come, that Christ should suffer, and that he should be the first that should rise from the dead, and should show light unto the people and to the Gentiles. And as he thus spake for himself, Festus said with a loud voice, Paul, thou art beside thyself. Much learning doth make thee mad. And he said, I am not mad, most noble Festus, but speak forth the words of truth and soberness. For the king knoweth these things before, whereof also I freely speak. For I am persuaded that none of these things are hidden from him, for this thing was not done in a corner. King Agrippa, believest thou the prophets? I know that thou believest. Then Agrippa said unto Paul, Almost thou persuadest me to be a Christian. And Paul said, I would to God that not only thou, but also all that hear me this day were both almost and altogether such as I am, except these bonds.
And when he had thus spoken, the king rose up, and the governor, and Bernice, and they that sat with them. And when they were gone aside, they talked between themselves, saying, This man doth nothing worthy of death or of bonds. Then said Agrippa unto Festus, This man might have been set at liberty, had he not appealed unto Caesar. Most outstanding things about this chapter that we have read together is its relevancy to our day in the 20th century, though it is almost that many centuries old. It goes without saying that mankind hasn't changed a bit, and thankfully, we can also say God hasn't either. And that the message whereby justification before God can be implemented in the lives of people hasn't changed either over those hundreds of years. While technology and everything else with rapid pace is increasing, it was not necessary that God's plan should be changed, because it was perfect right from the start. The tragedy of the ages has been that man has been unwilling to accept that salvation in the straightforward, narrow concept that it is. And mankind is no different today in that respect either. There is one difference that I find that I'd like to address myself to for just a few minutes. The world that I live in today and the world that I come in contact with today is by far a more unstable, uncertain, bewildered world than the world of the time of the Apostle Paul. And if for no other reason, I believe the fact that many scriptures, prophetic scriptures, which have been spoken concerning our end time, are now history. And we are not asked as a society to look forward to them, but we have the privilege of looking backward at them and finding an incredible authenticity concerning the Word of God. I believe that today it would take considerable effort and perhaps a rather foolish drive for men and women to try their best to say that this Word of God is not the inspired Word of a living God. It's my privilege from time to time to talk with people about these things. They bring it up, I don't. If ever there was a time when a society is groping and looking for something of substance, something of stability, it's now. And I believe if ever there was a time where the whole gospel, as Paul preached it, and as my grandfather heard it and embraced it, and my father and my brother and I and my son and daughter, I believe the time for that to become more and more popular is in your and my generation.

where they were going to go, but could scarcely remember from where they came. Absolute turmoil in the world, and I'm sure that if you sit down and analyze it, you would agree with me that if men purposely sat down to design the confusion that is in the world today, they could never have accomplished it. Not the highest intellectuals of the world could have accomplished it. The things that have happened in the last year and a half or two before our very eyes are things that are phenomenal, and they absolutely defy any natural definition or reason. And that's right, because it isn't natural. It's supernatural. And the one who used to years ago look at Revelations and say, you know, how can it all come into being like that? That's impossible. Now not only sees the possibility of it, but is asking himself the question, how soon will it be? The brother prayed for our government. I suggest we all had better do that, and with a greater frequency and a greater fervency than we have ever prayed before. The powder keg that has been diffused so many times in the Middle East now is not even in the hope of being diffused anymore. They are not saying how they will have a lasting peace. They are saying, how long will the artificial one last? And King Hussein said, yesterday, or maybe Friday, did I hear it on the news, that there is no lasting peace, and it's only a matter of time until war breaks out in the Middle East that will be of catastrophic proportions and bloodshed unbelievably much unthought of in past history. I had the experience last December to sit in a conference of people that were addressed by men of government. And if there's one thing that was outstanding to me was the great confusion that they all found themselves in. They were men who constituted 85% of the manufacturing potential of this country. And they were addressed by men like James J. Needham, who is chairman of the stock exchange, who said, "It's very seldom that I start out a day like this," to quote him. He said, because on the security exchange, things are so bewildered and we have no knowledge how things will go that it has been suggested that we start our day with a prayer there also. A man who went on to say that if things keep going as they are, a few Arabs in the central Middle East will be able to own all the securities on the stock exchange in 1.7 years. And if anything happened in those 2 days, as one senator and whoever else addressed that group of about 1,000 people, it was the fact that they don't know how to cope with the monster in their past. And it is totally possible that the society as we have known it will die a natural death in the next decade. I have the privilege of sitting down with educators in our local two-county area, men whose task it has been to formulate in the minds of young people some stable means of, if nothing else, education and making a livelihood. And they are so open that they have struck out, that they are reaching for anything, for a new idea, a new concept, to make it more relevant, to supply the needs of people. I meet sometimes those of the theological circle who do a full circle and banter about all kinds of codes of ethics. Most recently, a man whom I met and who found out that I was a pastor pulled me aside and he said, "You know, I've got a book that I'd like to have you read.
Why, he said it's one of the most wonderful books.

He said, you know, I've been groping for some kind of stability. And it was a faith that is absolutely anti-Christ, and some things word for word taken out of the Bible. And I wrote the man a letter and I said, you know, what you have here is perhaps as fine a code of ethics as is in the Word of God, excepting that it eliminates the focal point of the whole thing. Jesus Christ, the only begotten Son of God, in whom is redemption, in whom is justification, in whom is salvation and all things. And I said, I looked forward for the opportunity of sitting down with him. He came 30 miles to deliver that book to my doorstep, and I wasn't home. And I said to him, I was sorry for that, and hoped for the opportunity to sit down and talk about it in depth. And he's a man that probably directs the affairs of several thousand young people as an educator. My dear ones, the world is bewildered. The world is lost. The world does not know where it's going. And I look for no improvement in the future. And I believe the things that we have read about in Revelation are not only believable, not only to us, but to the world. When you talk to them about it, and I do, whenever I have an opportunity, they say, you know, that is believable. And I'll never forget one fellow who got right up out of the room, as white as a sheet, and said, I can't listen to any more of this. Neither could he argue with it, because I was talking about the things that were in the newspaper that day, and that were written 4,000 years before that day. This morning in Bible class, we had the beautiful story, experience of Philip and the eunuch. A one-to-one relationship between a man of God and a soul that was lost. Oh, a soul that wasn't just converted on the Gaza Strip. A soul to whom God had spoken way back in Ethiopia already, before he ever decided to come to Jerusalem to worship God. I'm sure of that. And those who would like to project to me the Ethiopian eunuch along with the Philippian jailer and the thief on the cross as having been instantaneously converted dare not use him as an example. Because I believe that's not the case. My dear ones, I think the thing that we need to realize today is that we have a golden opportunity today, wherever we are, with whomever we meet, to preach this wonderful salvation on a one-to-one basis like no generation ever has before. I believe that with all my heart. And the scripture that comes out to me in indelibly etched in my heart is the one which says, and if our gospel is hid, it is hid to those that are lost. Our gospel, beloved, is the right gospel. I know that because it changed me, and it changed most of you, and it can change those of you who may be like Festus and Agrippa this morning. And it's the power that's in it that convinces me it's right. And if we water it down, or if we decipher it and take it apart and say, well, this was for that generation, and this for another generation, and that for somebody else, and that which is left now belongs to me, we'll end up just as lost, just as confused, just as bewildered as the rest of the world that's looking to somebody, anybody, for direction today. Oh, I believe if ever there was a time when we need to re-emphasize our direction, if there ever was a time to re-emphasize the gospel that we have believed and preached and practiced, if there was ever a time that we dare not compromise with any point of that gospel, it is the day in which you and I have been given the privilege to live. Difficult days, uncertain days, but days when this kind of a gospel that Paul said he was called to preach to small and great, famous and unknown. Oh, how quickly, however, we might be tempted to do as Philip did not do when he saw the African in the chariot. Say, well, you know, Lord, why do you want me to go out there? Why do you want me to talk to him? Didn't argue with him at all. Made no difference to him that he was taken out of the teeming cities of Samaria that gladly heard the word of God and was translated into the desert so that one black man might find salvation. And history tells us, in the martyr's mirror, if some of you have it, read it.
This eunuch is in that book, having been recorded by Christian historians to have gone back to Ethiopia and bring Christianity to its people and then die a martyr's death for the sake of Jesus Christ. I believe there may be martyrs among us today. I believe there may be those who will be called to give an account of their faith by giving their lives as a sacrifice. But I would like to propose that though I believe God will give all the grace to do that, I believe at that point and that moment in our lives, God will be all sufficient and allow us to yield up our very physical lives if it's necessary. I believe it takes even more grace to live a sacrificial life for the sake of His kingdom. Every day, all day long, being aware that God has for us not just a temporal responsibility, but also a spiritual responsibility to the society in which we live. Oh, that we might be alert, and that we might be conditioned by prayer and exposure to God's Holy Spirit to not only seek these opportunities, but to recognize them when they come our way. As I said in Bible class this morning, dear ones, I have not always seized those responsibilities. I have failed in some. And there is at least one that I know of that someday in the courts of heavenly places, God will call me to hard account for having not been the witness I should have been, and the woman died. Paul stood up and he said it just like it was. He said, I was a Pharisee. I remember what I was. And I'm not ashamed to you that God showed me that I was wrong. I'm not ashamed to tell you that God smashed me before He put me back together. And I'm not ashamed to tell you that everything that the Jewish faith had pointed as a shining light to Jesus Christ, whom they finally slew. And it says, and as he thus spake for himself, Festus with a loud voice said, Paul, thou art beside thyself. Much learning doth make you mad. They realized that he was an intellectual. They realized that he was a man thoroughly furnished in most knowledge of that day. But a man who had purposely discarded that in the hope that by preaching Christ and him crucified, he might be able to win some for his kingdom. Oh, and we see here, dear ones, two people almost persuaded. And you know, that's a frightening thing to me. That's a frightening thing. The young people sang a song last night, Almost Home But Lost. Walking down life's road all alone. All alone. Almost home. Almost home. Almost home. But lost. That's where Agrippa was, almost home, but lost. And I have a fear that makes me tremble, that there are some here that are in that same predicament. And I believe with all my heart that the spirit that shook the sinews of a man called Festus and almost made him come apart emotionally is also working in this room this morning. God forbid that there might be those who will be almost persuaded like Agrippa. There isn't another mention of this man in the Scripture. Not one. Maybe he was converted. The Scripture doesn't say he was. But you see, the point that I'm trying to make and that the Scripture makes, almost is not being converted. Almost is synonymous with a four-letter word that is spelled L-O-S-T. We might have gone almost all the way. We might have been almost persuaded. We might have confessed our sins and visited the elder three times and done restitution and be almost home, but lost. That's what this scripture says. And that, to me, is extremely frightening. I don't know what it takes to convince people. But I do know this, that man does not convince them. If the Apostle Paul, in terms like these, and having wrung out his own soul in a fashion that I think few of us might take the opportunity to do,
and he was not able to convince these people, God forbid that we should think that's our task. And perhaps it might be very gravely necessary for someone to realize here this morning that someday when it's too late, that they won't be able to point to a man or to a woman and say, you know, it was their fault that I was not converted. No way. Because that particular reckoning is with God Almighty. You know, I have a little son back home. He's not little. He's going to be 14 pretty soon. And he likes to ski. And we haven't had a lot of snow in Syracuse. You've had most of it in Mansfield. And then he'd hear a newscast and he said, you know, Dad, we're going to get 8 inches of snow tonight. And he sets his alarm early in the morning because not only does he ski, but he shovels the neighbor's sidewalks too. And then the alarm will go off and he'll look out the window and there'll be bare ground. And he'll come down grumbling at breakfast. And he said, you know, Dad, that... And I said, wait, Davy, you don't argue with me. I don't make it snow and I don't shut it off. And I said, if you want to be foolish enough to try to argue with God, try it. Many times when I think of the foolishness of this young lad, I think of that in the same vein with people when they're talking about salvation. You know, don't argue with us. Don't argue with your mother or your father or your husband or your wife or whoever that might be. That's not where the argument lies. The argument lies, and may I say there's not even an argument. The Bible says that in that end time, when men stand before the great white throne judgment of God, 10,000 will stand there and have their past read before them as from the housetops, and not one will be able to offer an excuse. Not one. No, because God has been very kind, very loving, has fulfilled His promises, sent His Son, and on that day in that court of King Agrippa where Festus was present, had His Holy Spirit screw these truths right down into the souls of these two men, and maybe Bernice, the queen also. And that's happened here this morning. I believe that with all my heart. We've prayed for it, the brother did. And God is always true to His word. He said, my word will not return to me void. So the point is, you don't argue with us. You don't argue with the gospel. You argue with God, but you really don't. You'll simply stand someday and hear Him say it like it always was and is. And the tragedy is that it'll be too late to do something about it. I can remember once visiting some place that used to be an apostolic Christian church and talking with a woman who said, you know, years ago, I used to come to the church here in that particular area, not the new one that had been built, and I just couldn't agree with the gospel they preached. It didn't suit me at all. It was too narrow in its concept. They were too plain, and it just wasn't necessary that you get into a straitjacket to be a Christian. So she said, I waited. But she said, now, you know, the church is... to the point where I like it, and indeed it was, and may I say I felt very uncomfortable in it. It finally made a full circle, if you will, and it was finally to her liking, and she embraced it. And what had happened was, they had abdicated over the passing of a couple of decades the responsibility of keeping it just as straight, and just as narrow, and just as steep, and just as thorny. And in the hope of gaining some, they had totally revamped it. And I said to the brother that took me back to the airport, I shared with him my discouragement. I said, you know, brother, I'm not a prophet, but I said, I'd like to tell you something. If you people are willing to preach a half-truth to this community, they're not going to stay where a handful of people gather together. Why, they'll go where that half-truth is preached in your backyard here, where thousands gather together in a huge church and hear the same thing preached. 7 years passed, and I met someone from that church. And I said, how does it go? Oh, he said, not very good. And I had read in the Messenger that there were souls that had come into the church. It was nicely put. They had accepted the Lord. But I wondered in my own mind, had the Lord accepted them?
I had wondered in my own mind if they had really been translated into the kingdom of his dear son, because the next to the last time I had visited them, I took a dear brother with me, Brother Walter Meister, who used to be here in your midst, because he had known this woman. And he went along, and on the way there, he said, "You know, I wonder about this woman." And when we got there and we met some of their young converts, the greeting that this dear brother got from one of them, I don't mean to be sacrilegious here, but the brother stretched out his hand, and one of these young converts, instead of saying, "Greetings, dear brother," or something like that, said, looked at him from top to bottom and said, "Ho, ho, ho, the jolly green giant." Yes. And the brother said to me finally, after 7 years, he said, "You know, all those that were converted are not with us anymore." And beloved, they never did find out the truth of the matter, that if we abdicate our responsibility to the whole gospel of Jesus Christ, we don't only lose spiritually, we lose numerically too. We lose numerically too. I don't know how few of them are still left, but I'm sure they've got a tough time making ends meet. Beloved, God forbid that we should abdicate even a little bit our responsibility to that gospel and doctrine that was delivered to us. Because if there ever was a point in time when that is the prescription for the ills of the world, it's now. And in the very precious few years ahead of us that we have yet to preach it with all our heart, with all our soul, and with all our strength and mind. And if we water it down, and if we compromise with it, and if we don't follow on the course that has delivered it to us, very well it might be said of us someday, we did not have what it took to be the lights in the world, a city set on a hill that cannot be hid, and the salt of the earth, which makes all the difference in the world. I find in the people that I meet that they have gone through all of the other isms and religions. They have sought and found them empty because they had not the power to change, and they had not the Spirit of the living God, because that is the power that changes, nothing else. And if God would keep that message alive here, some might yet have to wrestle for a few more Sundays with that powerful urge that you feel right now that almost persuades you to be a Christian. Perhaps I ought to just simply close with the most sobering thought, that almost is not good enough in the eyes of God, that a partial acceptance of it is not enough, that it is exactly with us as it was with Naaman the Syrian, who was a leper, and whom God sent this lovely little girl into his household and said, "Master, you know, I have a prophet that can help you. There is a prophet of God among the captives of Israel that can give you an answer." And this great man of renown sent someone to bring the prophet, and the prophet didn't budge. The prophet didn't budge, and the prophet knew why. The proud man had to be humbled. And he said, "Send Naaman to me." And Naaman had to go, and he was angry with the edict that he got. He's Jordan, muddy Jordan. He had to dip himself in it. Oh, not once, and maybe hold his nose and close his eyes. Not twice, and maybe hold his breath. 7 times. And he argued with the prophet. He said, there are purer, cleaner rivers in Syria than this muddy Jordan. No. The prophet said, "Naaman, if you're going to be healed of leprosy, it's going to be on God's terms. It isn't going to change. The longer you go, the worse it's going to get. It isn't going to change until you do it God's way 7 times in muddy Jordan." And finally, having it probably exhausted his last excuse, this man was humble enough
to dip himself in this miry water 7 times. And coming out of that water on the 7th time was a leper whose skin had been made as that of a newborn child. My dear ones, it's the end of the experience that gives peace with God, not the outset of it. It isn't Christ up our sleeve 1 minute and in our heart the next. And it isn't accepting Christ as some kind of buddy to go with us. Christ is and always was and shall forever be the only begotten Son of the living God. And if you want Him, you have to let Him get rid of all of you and everything that clings to that. And to paraphrase Naaman's experience, on the 7th time, when it's all been done by the power of God, we too come up as white as snow. I'm glad that it hasn't changed in those many years. And I'm glad that it hasn't changed here in recent years like it has in other places. And if you, brothers and sisters, want to know your responsibility, then we need to look at the scripture every day which says, examine yourself and see if you are in the faith. And if you are, so also is the church. And if the church is, so also is the message of salvation. And if that message is, so also will decisions need to be made, and conversions will take place. It has to be God's way, and it has to be all of it, with nothing removed, to do the job where old things have passed away and all things have become new. And without all of that, nobody has been born again.

scriptures open to us in the 6th chapter of the Acts of the Apostles. And in those days, when the number of the disciples was multiplied, there arose a murmuring of the Grecians against the Hebrews, because their widows were neglected in the daily ministration. Then the 12 called a multitude of the disciples unto them, and said, It is not reason that we should leave the word of God and serve tables. Wherefore, brethren, look ye out among you 7 men of honest report, full of the Holy Ghost and wisdom, whom we may appoint over this business. But we will give ourselves continually to prayer and to the ministry of the word. And the saying pleased the whole multitude, and they chose Stephen, a man full of faith and of the Holy Ghost, and Philip, and Prochorus, and Nicanor, and Timon, and Parmenas, and Nicholas, a proselyte of Antioch, whom they set before the apostles, and when they had prayed, they laid their hands on them. And the word of God increased, and the number of the disciples multiplied in Jerusalem greatly, and a great company of priests were obedient to the faith. And Stephen, full of faith and power, did great wonders and miracles among the people. When there arose certain of the synagogue, which is called the synagogue of the Libertines, and Cyrenians, and Alexandrians, and of them of Cilicia, and of Asia, disputing with Stephen. And they were not able to resist the wisdom and the spirit by which he spake. And they suborned men which said, We have heard him speak blasphemous words against Moses and against God. And they stirred up the people and the elders and the scribes, and came upon him and caught him, and brought him to the council, and set up false witnesses which said, This man ceased not to speak blasphemous words against this holy place and the law. For we have heard him say that this Jesus of Nazareth shall destroy this place, and shall change the customs which Moses delivered us. And all that sat in the council looked steadfastly on him, saw his face as it had been the face of an angel. Then said the high priest, Are these things so? And he said, Men and brethren and fathers, hearken. The God of glory appeared unto our father Abraham when he was in Mesopotamia before he dwelt in Charan, and said unto him, Get thee out of thy country and from thy kindred, and come into the place which I shall show thee. Then came he out of the land of the Chaldeans and dwelt in Charan. And from thence, when his father was dead, he removed him into this land wherein ye now dwell, and gave him none inheritance in it, no, not so much as to set his foot on. Yet he promised that he would give it to him for a possession, and to his seed after him, when as yet he had no child. And God spake on this wise, that his seed should sojourn in a strange land, and that they should bring them into bondage, and entreat them evil 400 years. And the nation to whom they shall be in bondage will I judge, said God, and after that shall they come forth and serve me in this place. And he gave him the covenant of circumcision. And so Abraham begat Isaac, and circumcised him the 8th day. And Isaac begat Jacob, and Jacob begat the 12 patriarchs. And the patriarchs, moved with envy, sold Joseph into Egypt, but God was with him, and delivered him out of all his afflictions, and gave him favor and wisdom in the sight of Pharaoh, king of Egypt, and made him governor over Egypt and all his house. Now there came a dearth over all the land of Egypt and Canaan, and great affliction, and our fathers found no sustenance. But when Jacob heard that there was corn in Egypt, he sent out our fathers first, and at the second time Joseph was made known unto his brethren, and Joseph's kindred was made known unto Pharaoh. Then sent Joseph and called his father Jacob unto him, and all his kindred, 80 souls. So Jacob went down into Egypt and died, and he and our fathers, and were carried over to Shechem, and laid in the sepulchre that Abraham bought for a sum of money of the sons of Emor, the father of Shechem. But when the time of the promise drew nigh, which God had sworn to Abraham, the people grew and multiplied in Egypt, until another king rose which knew not Joseph. The same dwelt subtly with our kindred,
and evil entreated our fathers, so that they cast out their young children to the end that they might not live. In which time Moses was born, and was exceeding fair, and nourished up in his father's house 3 months. And when he was cast out, Pharaoh's daughter took him up, and nourished him for her own son. And Moses was learned in all the wisdom of the Egyptians, and was mighty in words and in deeds. And when he was full 40 years old, it came into his heart to visit his brethren, the children of Israel. And seeing one of them suffer wrong, he defended him, and avenged him that was oppressed, and smote the Egyptian. For he supposed his brethren would have understood how that God by his hand would deliver them, but they understood not. And the next day he showed himself unto them as they strove, and would have set them at one again, saying, Sirs, ye are brethren, why do ye wrong one another? But he that did his neighbor wrong thrust him away, saying, Who made thee a ruler and a judge over us? Wilt thou kill me as thou didst the Egyptian yesterday? Then fled Moses at this saying, and was a stranger in the land of Midian, where he begat 2 sons. And when 40 years were expired, there appeared to him in the wilderness of Mount Sinai an angel of the Lord in a flame of fire in a bush. When Moses saw it, he wondered at the sight. And as he drew near to behold it, the voice of the Lord came unto him, saying, I am the God of thy fathers, the God of Abraham, the God of Isaac, and the God of Jacob. Then Moses trembled and durst not behold. Then said the Lord to him, Put off thy shoes from thy feet, for the place where thou standest is holy ground. I have seen the affliction of my people, which is in Egypt, and I have heard their groaning, and am come down to deliver them. And now come, I will send thee into Egypt. This Moses whom they refused, saying, Who made thee a ruler and a judge? The same did God send to be a ruler and a deliverer by the hand of the angel which appeared to him in the bush. He brought them out, and after that he had showed wonders and signs in the land of Egypt and in the Red Sea and in the wilderness 40 years. This is that Moses which said unto the children of Israel, A prophet shall the Lord your God raise up unto you of your brethren, like unto me, him shall ye hear. This is he that was in the church in the wilderness with the angel which spake in the Mount Sinai, and with our fathers who received the lively oracles to give unto us, to whom our fathers would not obey, but thrust him from them, and in their hearts turned back again into Egypt, saying unto Aaron, Make us gods to go before us. As for this Moses, which brought us out of the land of Egypt, we wot not what is become of him. And they made a calf in those days, and offered sacrifice unto the idol, and rejoiced in the works of their own hands. Then God turned, and gave them up to worship the host of heaven. As it is written in the book of the prophets, O ye house of Israel, ye have offered to me slain beasts and sacrifices by the space of 40 years in the wilderness. Yea, ye took up the tabernacle of Moloch, and the star of your god Remphan, figures which ye made to worship them, and I will carry you away beyond Babylon. Our fathers had the tabernacle of witness in the wilderness, as he had appointed, speaking unto Moses, that he should make it according to the fashion that he had seen, which also our fathers that came after brought in with Jesus into the possession of the Gentiles, whom God drave out before the face of our fathers unto the days of David, who found favor before God and desired to find a tabernacle for the God of Jacob. But Solomon built him a house. Howbeit the Most High dwelleth not in temples made with hands, as saith the prophet, Heaven is thy throne, and earth is my footstool. What house will ye build me, saith the Lord? Or what is the place of my rest? Hath not my hand made all these things? Ye stiff-necked and uncircumcised in heart and ears, ye do always resist the Holy Ghost, as your fathers did, so do ye. Which of the prophets have not your fathers persecuted? And they have slain them which showed before of the coming of the Just One,
of whom ye have been now the betrayers and murderers, who have received the law by the disposition of angels and have not kept it. When they heard these things, they were cut to the heart, and they gnashed on him with their teeth. But he, being full of the Holy Ghost, looked up steadfastly into heaven and saw the glory of God and Jesus standing on the right hand of God, and said, Behold, I see the heavens open and the Son of Man standing on the right hand of God. Then they cried out with a loud voice and stopped their ears and ran upon him with one accord and cast him out of the city and stoned him. And the witnesses laid down their clothes at a young man's feet, whose name was Saul. And they stoned Stephen, calling upon God and saying, Lord Jesus, receive my spirit. And he kneeled down and cried with a loud voice, Lay not this sin to their charge. And when he had said this, he fell asleep. I have been in the Bible class this morning. Will agree with me that this scripture is not at all far from the topic in Bible class, namely the promises of God. This scripture contains many such promises. When we talk about the promises of God and think about them, we are usually led to look upon the pleasant promises of God that indeed we can apply to our lives. If the ifs and the ands and the buts in the Bible have been taken care of. Brother Albert Kagi, who used to live among us in New York, was probably the closest thing to a scribe among us that I have ever known. A man who delved deeply into the scriptures and looked at every word, at least in the years that I knew him. And how many times when I heard him preach, he would talk about the ifs and the ands and the buts in the Bible. And maybe it was because in the latter years of his life they became so outstanding to him. Because he had experienced in his own life and in the lives of those he loved the great necessity to look at the ifs and the ands and the buts in the Bible. God is true to every promise that he made. To all those promises that belong to a believer that promises him to be everything that we will ever need. But the other promises in the Bible that belong not to the believer are also true. God promised forgiveness for those who ask for it with all their heart. But he also promised, if you will, and they are among the promises of God, judgment for those who reject it. So let's be careful when we talk about the promises of God, and if we're going to line them out on a piece of paper, that we don't mark down only the pluses or the things that we might think are pluses. We have to look at the minuses also, because they are tied in with the ifs and the ands and the buts of the Bible. And I believe that this scripture that is before us this morning speaks very openly and very frankly about both promises. First of all, we find an early church having a need, and God promised to provide all the needs of the church. Before he went back to heavenly places, and the disciples were rather disturbed that he would no longer be with them, he said, Let not your hearts be troubled. Because you believe in God, and because you believe in me, I will send you a comforter, the Holy Spirit, that will lead you and guide you into all truth. And now, as a young church on the face of the earth, problems began to arise.
Every place that God works, you can be assured the devil will be working also. Every place. The devil doesn't need to be very active where the Spirit of God is not. He doesn't have to be. He has everything his way anyhow. And you know, it was said once by a brother, I remember when I was very young, he preached a sermon, where God builds a church, the devil builds a chapel across the street. Well, I have lived long enough to find that if it's possible, the devil will build a chapel within God's church. And a little bit of that had begun in this first church. They began to murmur. You know, they had sold everything. And they had all things common, or were supposed to. And it seems that, right or wrongly, based on fact or perhaps not on fact, this group became dissatisfied. That the dividing up was not perhaps as equitable as it should have been. And so the apostles saw it good that they take from among them brethren who would address themselves to the social problems of the church. I wonder today if we were to find brethren for maybe some of the, quote, social functions of the church, some of the temporal needs of the church, what we would consider their standard to be. I am aware that sometimes we seem to establish a standard according to the responsibility that is given. And in a measure, the Scripture does that also. But how quickly we might be tempted to say, well, you know, his job will only be on the trustees, or his job will only be this or that. And so maybe we would wink an eye at some of the standards and say, it's not going to be his responsibility in the spiritual sense. And so we won't look so closely, perhaps, at the criteria that makes up that brother's life. But I notice here that even those that were going to serve the tables, that were going to serve to the physical needs of the people, it says, look ye out among you seven men of honest report, full of the Holy Ghost and wisdom, whom ye would appoint over these matters. The criteria was full of the Holy Ghost. I don't know how long Stephen served tables. I have no idea. But I believe it was not long afterwards that he became involved in this experience where he had to give a testimony of his faith and finally give his life as the first martyr for the church. Have you ever stopped to think what might have happened to that experience if he would not have been a man full of faith and wisdom and full of the Holy Ghost? It goes without saying that the days in which they lived might have been a little more austere than ours. But I believe those days in which they lived are going to be very much like the days that are ahead of us, that we're going to live in. I believe that. I believe the years that are before us are going to be extremely unlike the years that are behind us, because the world is not going to be the same world that we have known. There are too many variables with which man has no control over, absolutely none. And as I go from place to place on my job and visit all kinds of people, I find all of them bewildered, not knowing at all where they're going to go, and some scarcely able to remember where they've been. I believe the days that are ahead of us are going to be days of real testing, where believers will of necessity have to be filled with the Holy Spirit, even as this man Stephen was. We found this man taken out all of a sudden out of a surrounding of a communal church and set apart and put on the stand, so to speak, for his faith. I don't know if he was a learned man, but I do know that the Holy Spirit that he was full of gave these people a testimony that they could not shake off, in spite of the fact that they stoned him. He reminded them of all of God's promises and went right back through history. And you know, as I have read this many times, I wondered how they felt as he began, when he talked about the great things that God had done in their past.
how God had been with their fathers. And I believe in the beginning of that testimony, there may have been some smug complacency on the part of some. But I believe that as he came toward that climactic point where finally he left off history and talked about today, the now that they were living in, already their consciences were being pricked in their hearts. What he was doing, beloved, was not building up a case for them by reminding them of their history. He was, in fact, building a case against them by reminding them of their history, by reminding them of the promises of God, that they were valid promises. He reminded them that in bondage they were promised a deliverer. And even when they rejected him, and I will admit that it was not the time, that Moses, being only 40 years old and having not been exposed to the leading of God, but rather the rearing of the courts of Egypt, it was not the time. But perhaps out of ignorance they said, "Who made you a ruler over us?" And he fled and spent 40 more years in the wilderness when God was putting together the tool that he would use. Moses was 80 years old before his life's work ever began. But God promised these people a deliverer. And he came and delivered them out of a bondage to a land that God had prepared, a 40-day journey, a promise of God, if they abide in that which God had given to Moses as the prescription, if you will, for their success. Even in the outset of those 40 days, God did marvelous and great things. Consider for a moment what it might be like to stand at a seashore, having no boats, having no bridges, behind the clatter of Pharaoh's chariots. He had changed his mind. He wanted them back. Ready to panic, the people said, "Moses, what shall we do?" And the man of God said, "Stand still and see the salvation of the Lord." They made monumental experiences. God was with them, leading them by day with a cloud and by fire by night, so they could not mistake their direction. But the if failed. They did not abide faithful. When Moses went up to the mount to ask of God some kind of an edict with which he might govern these 1.5 million people, while God was giving it and inscribing it on tablets of stone with his very own finger, because they could not see and because they could not understand, they lost their chance. The if had failed. They lost their patience. They were standing still too long. They were being fed by some simple bread, manna. And they remembered the flesh pots of Egypt. And they lost their chance of a 40 days journey. And God added 1 year to every day because of their disobedience. Again, promise of God. And he promised those that were 20 years old and over, because of unbelief, only two entered into that kingdom. Also a promise of God. Beloved, the application of that in today's life is that we cannot flaunt the promises of God either. We can claim those pluses if we have taken care of the things upon which they are based, the conditions upon which those promises are valid. And beloved, those that are outside of Christ, whether they like to or not, must claim the promises of judgment for sin. Whether you want to or not, whether you like it or not, God hasn't changed. And I believe if there is any story that needs to be told or any historical documentation that needs to be brought to the forefront, it is that the Christian movement from this day forth to this very present hour has experienced the same kinds of ups and downs and in and outs with God as did the Israelites. Because they lost sight of the ifs and the ands and the buts of the Bible.
It is because men decided that maybe God didn't really mean what he said, that by the third century, the true church had gone underground already. Oh, yes, I know there were cathedrals built. We talked about them this morning. You know, the cathedrals that are in Europe. I'll tell you how they came into being. They came into being long after the Spirit of God had died. And men had to have some kind of a fetish. Men had to have some kind of an awesome structure to command his attention, because inside was not the Spirit of God. And the ins and outs of that have been down through secular history from the times of immemorial. And brothers and sisters, make no mistake about it, that same graphic course is being charted in the last days of the age of the church also. God is working, that's true, but so is the devil working, and we need to be able to separate the spirit of the two. And that's hard to do today, because the devil knows that he's not going to come as a roaring lion. He will be well defined. He will rather come as an angel of light to deceive, if it were possible, the very elect of God. One of the very last promises in this entire Bible says that if we... I'd like to read it. If any man... In fact, it's in the last... The third from the last verse of the Bible says, if any man shall take away from the words of the book of this prophecy, God shall take away his part out of the book of life and out of the holy city and from the things that are written in this book. That's a promise of God. That's one you don't hear very often quoted, but it is a promise of God. And it's something that we ought to take very soberly and very sternly today, and very carefully analyze ourselves, our own personal lives, our church life, our congregational functions, the words that are preached from this pulpit. If I have left something out this morning before we're finished that might be a part of this subject, God forbid that you shall not tell me so. Because I have a promise of God that says that if I do, there's going to be something taken out of the plus side of the things that God has promised. And I believe this has been the devil's tool in our last time, to so convincingly promote the promises of God and to make them sound so universal that men have lost sight of the fact that a God that is loving is also a God that is just. And the things that he said that he laid down, he will also perform. I believe that has been Satan's last stand. God forbid that we should fall prey to it. God forbid that we should not, perhaps more often than we ever have in the past, analyze ourselves, as the Bible says, to see if we are in the faith. If we're promoting it, all of it, in all its power, and in all its strength, and in all its redeeming grace. I have seen and I have read the history of many people, fundamentally sound, based upon truth, who in the course of time don't realize that that same truth in its entirety and in its power must be perpetuated to keep that power in it. And ultimately end up a people of whom the Bible says, with their lips they do honor me, but their heart is far from me. Dear ones, God will not be mocked. We must remember the ifs and the ands and the buts of the Bible, and keep God's promises well in view, all of them.